0: Here, Eric has big plans to take Henderson's Meats to the next level. He signed up for a government program to help him get federally licensed. I ask him how hard it is to make the leap.
1: It used to be a lot harder, a lot more demanding, a lot more rules. But lately, the government has really

0: Okay, so the other assumption then that advocates of commercial surrogacy need to accept is that the intending parents must have the moral status of parents before the child is born, from the moment of conception. So this is going against Cecile Fabre, for example, who argues that it should be the surrogate who has the parental rights until the birth takes place. We've touched on that, but can we just go into that a little more? Like, why is that particularly important here?
1: So I think this is really important for a couple of reasons. First, there are good reasons to think that moral parenthood starts before birth. Why? Because fetuses have future interests, and sometimes decisions need to be made about their future interests already in pregnancy. You know, should we have a fetal surgery because the fetus has a condition? So someone is going to have to make that decision. And I think it's in the interest of fetuses qua future children that that decision is made by someone who is intending to parent them, who has already has loving attitudes towards them. So it's important that someone is a moral parent and that we don't just say, look, no one has authority. We flip a coin, or that the authority should fall on the state, because it's not clear that the state is always going to make a decision that tracks the future interest of the child in the way that loving moral parents typically do. So we want moral parenthood to start before birth. So the other reason why we want to treat the commissioning couple or parent as the moral parent from the moment of conception is that that's going to be the only way we can avoid this concern that surrogacy amounts to baby selling, right? Because if Fabre is right, that it's permissible for moral parenthood to be transferred at birth, right? For the surrogate to receive a payment in order to transfer moral parenthood to the intending parents, the commissioning couple, then why am I not allowed to do the same with my own child, right? So I have a preschooler, I have a child in first grade. Why am I not allowed to receive a payment in order to transfer authority to someone else once you parent my child?
0: Mm-hmm. Yeah.
1: Now, we all would be appalled by that. We all would think that's deeply problematic. But if that's problematic when the child is 6 or 3, why isn't it problematic for that to happen at birth? The only way we can avoid that implication is by treating the commissioning couple as the moral parents from the moment of conception. Then what the surrogate is doing is charging for her reproductive work. She's not selling moral parenthood.
0: So this is where we come to the philosophical problem, if you like. I mean, I think you set out Fabre and Straley's arguments very generously in your paper, but you've identified a contradiction, which is that, you know, if someone wants to argue for the legitimacy of commercial surrogacy as a job, then they have two principal concerns. One has to do with the autonomy of the surrogate as a worker and the right of the surrogate to stop working if she wants to. The other concern has to do with securing the moral status of the commissioning parents as parents from the moment of conception. You see a fatal contradiction between those two concerns. Can you take us through that?
1: Yes. So I think once you've come all this way with me and you agree that it's really important to protect the right of the surrogate to opt out during pregnancy, or you agree with Fabre about that, and you also agree with me and Strel that the moral parents here are the commissioning parents from the moment of conception, because one, we think that fetuses should have moral parents, and two, we don't want to put ourselves in a position where we are endorsing baby selling or child selling, then we're going to see this conflict, which is that you can't really protect

0: surrogacy is a very demanding work, it would be a conflict between the right of the pregnant person or pregnant woman to make decisions about her own body and then the right of this couple to continue or not this moral project. So there is a conflict, but it's different because at the very least, I think the in cases like this, the person who is pregnant owes the other party a non-trivial reason to end the pregnancy, right? So to get someone to embark with you on this project, to say, let's be parents, let's create a child, and then to one day wake up and say, you know what, I'm bored, I don't want to be pregnant anymore. I think it is, you know, it is a case where the pregnant person is wronging her co-procreator. So there will be conflicts, but then it's narrow in scope because we still need a non-trivial reason to make it the case that she's not wronging the person she decided to co-procreate with.
1: Well, just finally, Luara, you put it very nicely as we were talking before the interview started. You said that if proponents of commercial surrogacy want to sort of push their case forward, that they're going to have to sort of go back to the drawing board on the arguments. How likely do you think it is that those arguments may eventually come to carry the day in a country like Australia? At the moment, commercial surrogacy is banned in Australia. Can you see that changing?
0: I can, because there's been a lot of advocacy on the part of defenders of commercial surrogacy for the practice to become legal. And to be fair, I think they raise some important considerations, right? So I think, although I do think that commercial surrogacy doesn't count as legitimate work, I do worry about commercial surrogates being exploited in the developing world. I worry about citizenship laws and how that can create vulnerability to children who are born abroad. So I think there are many considerations that come into play when it comes to the question of whether it should be legal. And the defenders of commercial surrogacy have put forward considerations that I think are we need to take seriously. But we can still accept that, you know, we can still say that when it comes to the moral permissibility of the practice, philosophers haven't yet defended a bulletproof account, right? That they need to go back to the drawing board and develop an account that doesn't suffer some of the problems that we've identified today. But I don't think we need to wait until philosophers have develop those accounts to make progress on the legal question. There are many considerations that come into play, and legislators should take all those considerations into account and make a decision that protects Australian citizens and also avoids a situation where Australian citizens exploit vulnerable people abroad.
1: Well, we shall see what happens. And when it happens, we'll get you back on to talk about it. Luara, it's been great to talk today. Thanks so much for coming on the show.
0: Oh, thanks for having me.
1: Luara Ferrasioli, she's Associate Professor in the Faculty of Arts and Social Sciences at the University of Sydney. She has a recent paper published in the European Journal of Political Theory titled "Is Commercial Surrogacy Legitimate Work?" And we'll put a link to that on the Philosopher's Zone website, where, as always, you can stream or download past episodes of the show. And don't forget the ABC Listen app, where you can get your hands on all of our great Radio National content. The Philosopher's Zone is produced by me, David Rutledge, on the lands of the Bundjalung people. Thanks for joining me, and I'll see you next time.

0: in that case. Yeah.
1: If you guys are ever rolling through the Eastern Netherlands, wow, a visit to that zoo should be on your list.
0: And the rainforest cafeteria.
1: They create five different ecosystems that are believable when you're walking through the rainforest part. Like you said, you've been over there.
0: Oh, that put me instantly back in Malaysia, in the

0: directive that we had to get clapping noises, that we're not allowed back unless we get something. Mm. So let's fool our boss, so to speak.
1: Okay.
0: Maybe I'll go slower.
2: That's pretty good.
0: That's not bad.

0: Good morning, Sean.
1: Good morning, Bill.
0: How you doing?
1: Good.
0: A little more reasonable temperature-wise coming into work this morning.
1: Yeah, it felt felt normal this morning.
0: About 2 o'clock is when I looked at the clock. I woke up thinking, I might need a blanket here. Quick little change. We got a beautiful orange morning in Weekendville. The way the sun is bouncing off of that big glass building over there is quite interesting. Happy Sunday.
1: Thank you.
0: Welcome to Sunday. Welcome to local programming. We got a soundtrack to your breakfast all lined up. I smell bacon. Toast is down. Everything is right in the world.
1: A little bit easier to turn the burners on this morning.
0: I know. Oh, I just checked the scores. Did you see that Blue Jay game yesterday?
1: I actually checked into about midway, and it was 5-0 for the Mariners. And I didn't make it to the end of the game, though, so I actually don't know the final score.
0: 11-0 for Seattle.
1: Didn't get any better.
0: Of course, the heartbreaker with Team Canada at the World Cup yesterday, too. 3-0.

Still coming to terms with it. We found out that on Thursday, Tommy Hunter passed away at the age of 89. Absolute Canadian icon.

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1: This is CBC News serving the Maritimes. Good morning, I'm Andrew Lamb. Here's what's making news. Some PEI fire departments are going into debt to keep up with the cost of purchasing equipment. The deputy chief of the Belfast Rural Community

0: Brand new music from Shania Twain. Little Miss Twain, you did recognize that voice. It was Tanya Tucker. Little Miss Twain's the name of Shania's new album. Comes out on July 24th. Shall we play a game for the last time this weekend? Yes, we shall. The Mystery Vocalist Contest, it is easy. There are four voices, tiny little clips of them. All you got to do is recognize one of them and give us a call. 1-800-565-1940. Everybody's singing about pie on the Mystery Vocalist Contest today. One and two are gone. I'll tell you one and two in just a moment. You're calling about number three and four. Which do you know?
1: Mystery vocalist number one. Blueberry pie. Number two. Man pie. Number three. Dream.

Harold and Louis Jordan as we head towards the 8 o'clock World Report here on Weekend Mornings. The cat's pitching in, flipping through it. Oh, what can I say about that last voice? I don't want to give away too many hints. Nah, let's just listen to Ella and Louis. Well done, Sean. Well done, Dave, for getting that.

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4: This is World Report. Good morning, I'm Willie Lowry. The United States celebrated its landmark 250th birthday yesterday, a milestone marked by massive crowds, spectacular parades, and a fair share of stormy weather. The day culminated just before midnight with a speech from President Donald Trump in Washington. Steve Futterman reports.
5: In cities and towns, big and small, there were celebrations. There were numerous parades, high school and college bands playing patriotic music. This band from Nebraska. The most spectacular event took place in New York City. 40 ships from around the world, including classic tall ships, traveled up the Hudson River. There was also an air show featuring units flying past the Statue of Liberty.

Joe, it's close to the end of the show. I somehow added the letter F into the word soundtrack there. Lovely to see you this morning. Sun is shining, not quite as hot as it has been the last few days here in Weekendville. Thankful for that. Don't really see much of a breeze. The trees are staying quite still out there. What kind of morning are you waking up to? Hope it's a lovely one.

This is CBC News serving the Maritimes. It's 8:30. Good morning, I'm Andrew Lamb. Here's what's making news. Firefighters on PEI say the cost of keeping firefighters safe is rising much faster than their budgets. Josh McDonald is deputy chief with the Belfast Rural Community Fire Department. McDonald says the price of basic protective equipment has more than doubled in less than a decade, all while the department struggles to replace aging gear and trucks. Today, he estimates it costs as much as $6,000 or more to fully outfit a volunteer firefighter for emergency calls. Summerside has also seen climbing costs. Fire Chief Ron Enman says trucks have seen some of the steepest jumps. He says another department just ordered one for $1.6 million. That's more than triple the cost that Summerside paid for a couple of trucks in 2017. A new website documenting New Brunswick

as before at the Men's World Cup. So let's celebrate how brightly they have shone for our country with one of the anthems from the World Cup. Here's Jesse Reyes and Ileana with Illuminate.

0: ask you both about him engaging in the international sphere, notably about this most recent war in Iran. There was, according to your reporting, internal debate inside the White House. You lay out how many top officials, Secretary of State Marco Rubio, the Vice President J.D. Vance, were opposed to joining Israel in attacking Iran. What were those debates in the Situation Room like, Jonathan?
1: Well, debates is the wrong word. As we describe in the book, the dynamic, it's actually very important. You know, when historians look back on this war and the lead up to it, basically no one in Trump's inner circle thought this was a good idea. The closest to someone who thought that was Pete Hegseth, the Secretary of Defense. But everyone had various levels of skepticism. It's not true to say Rubio was totally against it. He thought there was a possibility of significantly degrading Iran's military capacity, and he was quite open to that and almost encouraging at certain times. There was only one person in the room with Trump, and this is very well established in our reporting, nobody disputes this, only one person who really made a case to Trump against going to war in Iran, and that was J.D. Vance, the vice president. And it cost him. It irritated Trump. He started complaining about Vance behind his back after he was doing this. No one else was actually willing to do that in the room, make the vocal case. Instead, what you got was people raising risks. No question, Trump was fully briefed by the chairman of the Joint Chiefs, Dan Kane, on the risks of the Strait of Hormuz closing or America running low on long-range munitions. But Trump felt at a gut level that it wouldn't come to either of these scenarios because he thought this war would be over very quickly. He had come to view the Iranian regime as weak, probably informed partly by the 12-day war the year before when Iran responded very tepidly to America bombing its nuclear facilities. And so Trump authorized this war on a gut instinct, believing that this regime would fall before any of these problems emerged. Of course, it was an epic miscalculation, completely misread the reality on the ground, but that's how it played out.
0: And so, you know, outside of the Situation Room, of course, there's Benjamin Netanyahu, Prime Minister of Israel, America and the United States, close allies. And he certainly wanted to go into Iran and made that case to the president. How much influence did Benjamin Netanyahu have over the president making the decisions for the U.S. to enter war in the Middle East, Maggie?
2: Well, actually, Netanyahu was in the Situation Room. One of the pieces of reporting that we have in the lead up to the Iran war this year was that Netanyahu on February 11th made this year made an extraordinary presentation in the Situation Room, arguing for a regime change war, how it could play out. He plays this video for Trump of possible scenarios of who could take over. The U.S. government did not find either the regime change scenarios or who they were talking about as realistic. And that was part of why Marco Rubio and John Ratcliffe, the CIA director, were very skeptical about that. But it is true that Netanyahu had argued for a regime change war and pitched Trump on this for some time. There's no question. But it is not an accurate description. And we lay this out in our reporting. This picture of Netanyahu sort of puppeteering Trump, that Trump was just sort of feebly led into war. Trump was much more hawkish on Iran than most of his team was. As Jonathan said, he saw it as a paper tiger, the regime. And, you know, he has this hardened view of Iran that is formed in part by coming of age in you know, the late 1970s and early 1980s, and in part by Jimmy Carter's dealings with Iran. Was he influenced by Netanyahu's description of how the Israeli military could perform? Was he enchanted and sort of enthralled by descriptions of the Hezbollah pager attacks by Israel? No question. He was quite pleased with how the 12-day war went, but Trump knew what he was getting into. And so it's reductive to say that it was, you know, just Netanyahu making this happen.
0: Given how this war has gone, we have this fragile ceasefire, there's, you know, an agreement kind of written on the back of a cocktail napkin between Iran and the USA. It has not, though, Jonathan, gone the way that President Trump has hoped for. How much damage has this done to this president and his presidency?
1: Quite considerable damage, substantive.

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That documentary was produced by me, Georgie Smythe, with editing by Liz Hoth and Joan Weber. Storylines is a part of CBC's audio documentary unit. It's produced by Julia Pargle and Anna Lazowski. Joan Weber is the senior producer. If you like the show, follow us.

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4: Maritime Connection is up after the news. We're opening up the lines to talk about what seems to be an increase in the number of very hot days in the Maritimes. 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

0: How are floods, wildfires, and extreme weather events changing your summer? 1-888-416-8333. Professor Moore, on an anecdotal level, you know, I work in news almost every day, and we seem to be getting a lot of severe thunderstorm warnings, tornado warnings, reports of actual tornadoes touching down, particularly in the prairies. I try to get numbers on this to see how it compares to years past, and maybe it's too soon to get stats. Do you have any sense of if we are seeing more severe weather this summer than usual?
1: Well, I think, of course, what happens when it gets warmer is the atmosphere can hold more water vapor. And water vapor is really the energy for the atmosphere, especially during the summertime. So when it gets so more water vapor in the atmosphere means there's more potential for severe thunderstorms, and tornadoes are generally associated with us with severe thunderstorms. So I'm not sure whether, you know, again, it's hard. Years are kind of difficult time scale for these things. On decades, yes, we're definitely seeing more tornadoes in areas where we didn't used to see tornadoes. And that's because of the warmth and the extra energy that's coming from water vapor. So yeah, I mean, it's something that has been been anticipated. As we warm the planet up, we're actually jacking up the hydrological cycle as well. And there's areas that'll become drier, and there's areas that'll become wetter. And that wetness will usually come in the summertime through this enhanced energy that's available for thunderstorms.
0: We're asking,
1: you're quite right. We're probably seeing more of them, yeah.
0: We're asking our callers, as you know, what impact the severe weather is having on them, what changes they have had in either their plans for the summer or even just their daily routine. You're in Toronto. What impact has it had on you?
1: Well, I used to exercise in the afternoon. I don't do that anymore during the summer. We live in a condo which faces the west, and the sun can be quite severe, actually, in the afternoon. So we have drapes and blinds and things that try to keep the condo cool. Even with air conditioning, it's sometimes hard to do that. So it has been changing the way that we do sort of navigate our lives. I try not to go out as much during the peak part of the day. And also, of course, one of the impacts of wildfires, of course, is that there's smoke from them. And that smoke can be quite dangerous because it has very, very small particles and get deep into the lungs. And so whenever there's an air quality warning due to wildfire smoke, I also stay inside or wear a mask when I go outside, just try to protect my lungs.
0: Kent Moore is a professor of atmospheric physics at the University of Toronto. Thank you very much.
1: Thank you.
0: Let's take a look at some of the reaction we're getting online to the show. Bill Hornacker in Calgary says, severe weather events don't affect your plans until they do. I feel that what happened at the Canada Day celebrations in Ottawa proves my point. Who would have thought that in a few hours, weather conditions could turn so violent? My concern is, why is the fossil fuel industry not being held any account? It's always taxpayers that have to pick up the repair bill. Leslie Adams reached us from Vancouver. For several years, I've considered what's happening with forest fires in the Kootenays before visiting. What baffles me is how rarely we hear about the total economic costs of fires to regions, tourism, future industries, and beyond. If we knew these totals, surely then we'd take more serious action to reduce climate change. And on a minor scale, summer trips would be easier to plan. Terry in British Columbia went to cbc.ca/aircheck. 10 years ago, I worked as a wildland firefighter in Alberta. Our crew was one of the first on the Fort Mac wildfire, and we spent the majority of our summer there. Our crew saw it all, getting evacuated from the front line when the winds shifted and the fire headed for us, hearing propane tanks exploding at houses as we worked in forests within city limits, and so on. Wildland crews often don't get the recognition they deserve for the grueling, dangerous, and sometimes traumatic work they do, thanks to all who keep communities safe. And we underscore that here. It must be such a tough job under what we know are extremely grueling and often dangerous conditions. 1-888-416-8333 is our number on Cross Country Checkup. Really interested to hear how severe weather, whether it's floods or wildfires or thunderstorms or heat, are affecting your summer plans. Chris Adamack is in Victoria, British Columbia. Hi, Chris.
2: Hi, Ian. How you doing?
0: Good. And for you, the impact has been on camping.
2: Yeah, that's definitely been a chunk of it. And I would say probably pretty minor compared to what a lot of people are dealing with regards to, you know, forest fires all around them and flooding and those kinds of things. But, you know, we're trying our best to, keep our

took effect. Tenants can install air conditioning if their landlord doesn't already provide it. And just last month, New Westminster, British Columbia brought in the strictest rule yet. Landlords there must ensure that at least one room in every rental unit below 26 degrees at night. There has to be at least one room

0: 8 from an apartment building in the state of La Guaira, destroyed by the twin earthquakes that have left thousands dead and injured in Venezuela.
1: Lo primero que le dije a ella fue, si no salimos de acá vivas.
0: While they were trapped, Arnaude says she told her daughter they would find each other in another life. They had moved in January to an apartment on a third floor of an 11-story building in Caraballeda, a school and beach nearby, Macaws in the Park.

0: Hi, I'm Danielle Edwards. Here is your weather forecast from Environment Canada. Partly cloudy skies forecast this evening, though skies are expected to clear overnight. Fog patches rolling in for some parts. Winds 20 gusting to 40 kilometers an hour and lows between 10 and 14 degrees. For Monday, sunny skies and winds again up to 40 kilometers an hour. Highs in the high 20s, feeling warmer with the humidity. More clouds and fog Monday night with lows in the low teens.
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5: I'm Dr. Brian Goldman. This is White Coat Black Art in the Summer. Today, we're bringing you an episode that first aired in November of last year. Hope you like it. I've come to Squamish, BC, 64 kilometers north of Vancouver on scenic Highway 99, except that today it's overcast and pouring rain, and I'm not properly attired. And there you are.
6: What a beautiful morning.
5: What a beautiful morning. Okay. That's my